The Consecration of the House by Beethoven. That was Anima Eterna with Jos van Immersil conducting on Classical New York, WQXR. Good evening. I'm Lauren Rico. Hope you're enjoying your weekend so far. Antonin Dvorak conceived of this triptych of concert overtures exploring nature, life, and love. This is the first of the three, In Nature's Realm. Libor Pešek conducts the Czech Philharmonic Orchestra.

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Isabella Leonarda spent much of her life in a convent in Novara, Italy, where I guess she had some time on her hands because she became one of the most prolific female composers of the 17th century. That was Isabella Leonarda's setting of Magnificat, Cappella Strumentale di Novara, conducted by Paolo Monticelli on Classical New York 105.9. If today is your birthday, happy birthday to you. You share it with Claude Debussy, born on this date, August 22nd, in the year 1862. It's hard to overstate how radically different the musical landscape looked after Debussy came along. He loosened harmony from the rules that had governed it for generations. He used whole tone scales and unexpected chords and harmonies. This is his only string quartet. It came kind of early in his career. The string quartet in G minor is performed by the Tokyo String Quartet.

The Tokyo String Quartet performing Claude Debussy's String Quartet in G minor. I'm Lauren Rico. Thanks so much for hanging out with me this evening. The Classical Music Happy Hour is coming up next. I hope you're going to stick around because I'm sticking around. This is Classical New York 105.9. Good night.

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1: From WQXR and Carnegie Hall, this is Classical Music Happy Hour, a new show hosted by me, pianist Manny X. Every episode, I'll speak with a special guest about their relationship with music. We'll delve into their love of some surprising and not so surprising musical pieces, answer your classical queries, and take part in playful musical games. My guest today is one of the truly great pianists of our time. His astonishing command of the keyboard is fully matched by his probing intellect and, above all, his fearless emotional depth. He has played in virtually every important venue in the world and with all the great orchestras, and continues to explore new and old music equally. To top it all off, he is a totally charming, delightful man, and I feel very lucky to have the pleasure of speaking with him today. Yefim Bronfman, welcome to the show.
2: Thank you. I'm speechless. Such introduction is really totally undeserved.
1: But you just talked. How speechless can you be?
2: From now on, I will be.
1: Now, your friends call you Fima.
2: Yes.
1: So I will allow myself to do the same thing.
2: Thank you. Thank you. That would be great.
1: Now, we met for the first time, I think, just around 1975, when you came to New York.
2: We met before.
1: You say we met in Israel.
2: After your recital at the Museum of Tel Aviv, and you played Andante's Piano and Grand Polonaise, and you played Gaspar.
1: How could you remember all that?
2: Well, I remember great performances.
1: Crazy.
2: And we met. I met you and Yoko afterwards, and you're greeting people. I come say hello, and you were very nice.
1: Your debut in New York was at Carnegie Hall, Bernstein conducting, Israel Philharmonic, Rachmaninoff 3. How do you remember that concert?
2: I remember I was less nervous than I get now. And we played the night before in Washington and just got to New York the day off, and I was very relaxed. I was not experienced enough to play such a big gig, you know, Bernstein and Carnegie Hall. I was 18 years old. I barely played with orchestras then, you know. So to have somebody like Bernstein, who was not the simplest person to play with, because he was such a big personality. Obviously, he commanded and dictated his way of playing. And I remember suffering a little bit because his temper was much slower than I was used to.
1: I see.
2: So I feel that that kind of engagement came in the wrong time of my life. I would appreciate him much more 10 years later. Obviously, he was a genius and great musician, but I was too young to know that. So in a way, that was a difficult experience looking back at it. But at the time, it seemed like, okay, I'm playing Rachmaninoff 3.
1: Of course.
2: And that's fun. That's great fun.
1: And you've worked with so many of the great conductors and artists, Isaac Stern for one.
2: My debut in Carnegie Hall was 10 days earlier at the series called Isaac Stern and Friends.
1: Oh, I see.
2: Where I played Schubert's Fantasy with Jean-Bernard Pommier.
1: This is the Forehand Fantasy.
2: Forehand Fantasy,
1: right.
2: Yes. That was my first time playing.
1: Is that a piece you've played often? Or
2: I played it a few times, but, you know, not that often. I played it with some very good pianists. We have never done it. I don't think we have done it, you and me.
1: No, we've never done it.
2: Yeah. It's a nice piece. You should look into it. You know, it's a really lovely piece.
1: Yeah, well, Schubert, you know, sometimes he does good things.
2: Sometimes, yeah.
1: How do you design a recital program? Do you have a design in mind?
2: There are different ways to approach it. I think that sometimes you focus just on one composer. Mm-hmm. And some composers, like all Beethoven program, works well, better than maybe others. I mean, I've done all Prokofiev programs when I did all the sonatas, but but I don't know how interesting it is for the public, you know, to hear.
1: You studied in Philadelphia, so I hear a little Philadelphia accent in your speech.
2: Are you serious or are you joking? It's a suburb of Philadelphia, I understand. That's more New Jersey side.
1: That's more mainline, I would say.
2: Mainline, yes.
1: But the reason I mentioned it is because you're also a great punster. And I remember once when you were talking about doing all Prokofiev and saying that I hope no one here is anti-Kofiev.
2: You're either Prokofiev or anti-Kofiev. Yeah,
1: well, it's nice to know that both are possible.
2: Yeah. But sometimes you also choose like a topic, like you decide to do night music or you decide to do fantasy program. Mm-hmm. And this is always fun because it's kind of stimulates you to have Claire de Lune and Moonlight Sonata on the same program.
1: Yes.
2: There's so much repertoire we have.
1: Yes.
2: We can pick any subject. You know, there's just so much that we have at our disposal.
1: So, Fima, we have some questions about classical music from our listeners. We're going to do our best to answer them. If we don't know, we'll just make something up.
2: Okay.
1: No problem.
2: That's fine.
1: Let's hear from a caller who has a question about choosing unfamiliar music.
3: Dear Manny, I'm wondering, what do you look for in music that is unfamiliar to the public? I'm curious if you only want the megastars or if you take the chance on an unknown. Thank you.
2: First of all, one should play the music that you really want to play. Only if you believe in that music and if you like it, then it's worth bringing it to public. I think that public views very much influenced by the performers they hear. So if they hear Szymanowski for the first time,

0: they may like it, or may they not like it, or love for this music will grow with the time, maybe not. But if I personally believe in that music, I need to play it in public, regardless of if it's famous or not.
1: Yeah. No, I think that's actually absolutely correct and true. And I think that there are many, many people who love you, love your playing, love everything you do, and they will follow you if you present music that's not familiar to them. I think there's another side to it, that sometimes you get asked to do a piece that nobody has seen. It's going to be written for you to play. Mm-hmm. And then, of course, you take a chance just like everybody else. With any luck, it will be a wonderful piece, especially if you like that composer's music. Sometimes it doesn't come out as beautifully as you were hoping, but it's something that you take a chance on. And you've done an incredible amount of new music. You've done a concerto of Magnus Lindbergh, which is the most terrifying thing I've ever seen. It's millions and millions of notes.
0: Well, there's a story behind it, how late he delivered it, maybe 5 weeks before he finally delivered the score.
1: And you were under the gun for the performance, of course.
0: And I was performing in many different places. So I would stay after the concert, you know, and practice till 2 a.m. when I could. And then 2 weeks before the concert, I was playing in Philadelphia, and I get a phone call from him. He said, "Fima, I have great news." Oh, thank God, before it's canceled. I finished the cadenza. I'm sending it to you.
1: Oh, no. Oh, God.
0: Oh, great. So I received it. It was like all black on the page, you know, there's just thousands of notes in it.
1: But I remember I saw a write-up about the first performance of the piece.
0: Yes.
1: And I believe the man who wrote it up said, "Whatever Mr. Bronfman got paid for that performance, it was not enough."
0: I should have negotiated my contract differently.
1: I'm very honored to have known Fima for many, many years, but I have also had the great privilege of collaborating with him musically. Here's a taste of Rachmaninoff's Symphonic Dances for Two Pianos, performed by Yefim Bronfman and myself, Maniacs.

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0: This is Classical Music Happy Hour. I'm Manny X. Let's hear a recording from our guest today before we continue our conversation. This is a little of Tchaikovsky's The Seasons, performed by pianist Yefim Bronfman.

0: The Seasons by Tchaikovsky, performed by pianist Yefim Bronfman, who joins me for today's episode. I'm Manny Ax, and this is Classical Music Happy Hour. Let's hear a little more of our conversation.
1: Do you play stuff for fun, or do you always play what you're working on?
2: First of all, I don't practice more than 4 hours. You just get tired, you know? Mm-hmm. I think prolonged practicing, you lose perspective of sound a little bit. And I think that listening music from inside sometimes is more important than hearing it live in a small room.
1: Did you ever use a silent keyboard to practice? It's like the action of the piano without actually the hammers and the strings. Or it might even have the hammers, but there'd be no strings. So in fact, you would be getting no sound, no musical sound. You would just get the mechanism. You would practice the mechanism and there'd be no sound.
2: Only before the concert, but I never really practiced on the silent keyboard, no.
1: Because I think, if I'm not mistaken, I think in the days when people traveled by train in the 30s, they would often have a silent keyboard in the baggage car and actually practice on those things.
2: That's where they had to take a ship from Europe to America, like Rachmaninoff days. He must have had some keyboard to practice before playing when he landed in New York. I think it's a great idea. I just personally never tried it.
1: Yeah. There's so much video and recording of live concerts now. Is that something you are for, or maybe not as much?
2: Not as much, I would say. I'm always dreading this kind of situations with live TV and live radio. Live radio is better for some reason. I know it makes no difference, but for some reason I don't see the cameras.
1: Yeah.
2: That's already a better feeling. But it's something that's difficult to deal with. Very often I'm so nervous I can't even sleep the night before and go play half asleep. You know, it's just, I'm afraid to oversleep. You know, I'm afraid I don't have time to warm up. I like to come to the concert hall 2 hours before. So if you play at 11 o'clock, let's say,

0: You have to be there by 8:30 because last half hour before the concert, try not to play because I just need to have a little quiet before you go on stage. And I'm not a morning person on top of that. I know you are much better than me. I know you sometimes after concert, you practice very early in the morning, but I'm still asleep.
1: Yeah, but that's just habit. But I know just what you mean. As a performer, I agree with you completely. I dread the whole process, and it makes me terribly nervous, even more nervous than a concert. On the other hand, as a listener or as a consumer, I love the idea of having performances that I can watch or listen to. So it's a little bit on both sides.
0: Of course.
1: I think in the perfect world, I would never do it, but everybody else would, so I can hear it. Now we have a caller from Providence, Rhode Island.
2: Hi, this is Anna. I'm from Providence, Rhode Island. My question is, what do you do if you get injured? Do you go to physical therapy? Are there hand exercises that you do? Do you exercise to be a pianist?
0: Very good question. The thing to do when you have hand injuries is to take time off and not play for a couple of weeks. That happened to me. I was working and playing a lot of concerts with a very difficult repertoire. And after a while, your hands start hurting. And that's when you need to take time off. And if that doesn't cure it, then you have a more serious problem. Then you go see a doctor. But basically, to be a pianist, you have to be in good shape physically because we sit a lot, practicing and rehearsing and playing concerts. And we need to move and we need to exercise. And I do a lot of walking myself. There's really nothing you can do with your hands, you know.
1: Yeah.
0: Any heavy lifting for me is not, doesn't help. But basically you just keep your body in good shape and you don't go out of breath when you perform.
1: So you wouldn't recommend amputation?
0: Not particularly.
1: Okay.
0: Only if you need it.
1: Okay. It's hard to reverse, I guess.
0: Exactly,
1: yeah.
0: Yes.
1: Yeah, I guess I would go along probably most things for the hands, if you're lucky, will be taken care of by some rest. I think it's a matter of really luck to some degree. I've been pretty fortunate in not having too many issues, but what's interesting is how little is generally known by everybody about the body. I remember I had some shoulder issues a few years ago now, and I went to a very highly recommended doctor for sports medicine. And this lady did an MRI, and she said, well, it could be something up here in the neck, or it could be a little lower down in the shoulder, or it could be underneath. So I said, so what do you think I should do? Said, well, why don't you not do anything? I said, okay, that sounds like a wonderful solution. And in fact, it went away after a certain time.
0: Did you have to pay for that?
1: I had to pay for the consultation, of course. But at least there was no follow-up.
0: Oh.
1: That was the good thing. The show is called Classical Music Happy Hour. What is your favorite drink after a long day?
0: Well, you know, I drink less nowadays. I find that for me to stay focused, especially when you are on the long tours, I'm trying to save my energy. And I think when I wake up the next morning and if I drink, I feel the tiredness more than if I don't.
1: So you don't drink at all?
0: I drink very little.
1: Very little. What would it be? Wine?
0: Beer? Well, you know, I love wine.
1: Yeah.
0: Especially the red wine. And if it's bad wine, I don't touch it.
1: Okay.
0: You know, and if it's a good one, I touch it.
1: Excellent. What is the best book you've ever read about music?
0: You know, the best book about music was really not about music, but it was autobiography of Stefan Zweig, The World of Yesterday, because
1: yes.
0: He writes there about the musicians and the composers that he met in his lifetime.
1: What's the first record that you bought with your own money?
0: Oh, that's the toughest question you've asked so far. I never bought any records in Tashkent, where I was born. But the first great pianist I heard on television when I was about 10 years old, it was a great-haired man playing live in Moscow. It was Rubinstein.
1: Uh-huh.
0: And I was so impressed that I couldn't stop watching it. And it was live from Moscow. And it was just a revelation for me. Then that was something I'll never forget. And, you know, there's now this concert is available on YouTube. And I watch it all the time because it's some of the greatest playing I've ever heard.
1: I know the exact performance you're talking about. Yes. And I also listen to it all the time.
0: Unbelievable. Yeah.
1: Do you go to concerts a lot?
0: I go to concerts when I can really listen and enjoy myself. I go more to concerts when I'm in Europe than in New York.
1: I understand.
0: You know?
1: Yeah.
0: For some reason, I'd like to focus on music, and then I don't need to worry about what I say, what people say to me and all this stuff.
1: It just reminded me, I think one of the great old pianists, maybe Rubinstein, once said to his wife, I have to go and say hello to the man in row C24. And she says, why? That's the only one who hasn't talked to me yet.
0: Yeah.
1: So, probably if you went to see the New York Giants, they wouldn't bother you.
0: But they have a World Cup in, the final is going to be in New Jersey.
1: So you're going to go?
0: I would love to go, but I can't imagine the traffic.
1: Yeah, well, it's not like a music concert. I mean, this is serious stuff.
0: Of course, I know, but I love soccer.
1: You love soccer?
0: Yes. Yeah. I grew up with that.
1: It's funny that you should love soccer. It's the one thing you cannot do is use your hands.
0: I used to do it when I was a little kid.
1: You played?
0: I played every day. We played in Afghanistan. I was mostly goalkeeper because I was the size. The ball never went through me. You know? So when the boys looked at me and said, you be the goalkeeper.
1: I'm sure you were fabulous at it.
0: I was fabulous, yes,
1: I have no doubt.
0: I have no doubt either.
1: Are you a sports fan aside from soccer?
0: Yes, I love chess.
1: Okay.
0: No, I love all kinds of sports.
1: Do you play chess online?
0: No, I play chess with people who like to play chess, you know, like live interaction. And I'm not very good. I was better than before, but, you know, very hard to find anybody to play with.
1: Well, we could play. I'm terrible. But we could play.
0: I am worse than you.
1: I doubt it. Do you see any connection between sports and music?
0: Of course, especially in tennis, which I love.
1: Uh-huh.
0: I think the way they plan their strategy, depending who they play, in our case, it's depending what we play.
1: Mm-hmm.
0: I think that's a great lesson to hear great players, how they focus on certain aspects of the game, which we do before each concert. You have to be strategic in many ways. So yeah. I think there is a strong connection with it. Mm-hmm. Not to mention chess, of course.
1: In chess analysis, they talk about strategy and tactics. And I guess we probably, to some degree, do that in a piece of music.
0: Absolutely, yeah. Strategy is they're overlooking, and tactics is you change it as you go along, depending on circumstances. It could be a piano you're not happy with or very happy with, concert hall, or the public, and there's so many nuances that go into changing things. If the restaurant closes earlier, then the...
1: you have to play a little faster.
0: A little faster. I'm just kidding.
1: We have a question about piano preferences.
3: Because you can't carry your instrument with you, I would like to know if there is a particular brand of piano that you prefer to play. If so, why? Also, I'd like to know what restrictions are placed on instruments that you use in performances.
1: Yeah.
0: So I like Steinway piano. I always play Steinway piano. A couple of times I've played other brands. And I enjoyed it very much, but my overall preference is for Steinway. My first instrument was Yamaha when I practiced at home. I still have that instrument, and I like practicing on it because it's a very good piano.
1: Yeah.
0: But I would not necessarily use it in a concert.
1: Yeah. I think there are a lot of good pianos made by different companies. I agree with you. I think we're used to playing Steinways because so many places have Steinways. And I like them, as you do, very much. Again, I've also used other instruments, especially when a good Steinway may not be available at the place. And sometimes they're a lot of fun to play. I don't think there are specific restrictions in any way. I think we can play the best piano that's available at the time, but it's usually a Steinway.
0: Yes.
1: Yeah.
0: Once in my career, it happened that I arrived at the venue that only had two Bessendorfers, and I really loved it because playing Schubert on it was just so, you find different things in it. One learns from playing a certain instrument, you learn something about music you play, you know, also it kind of gives you inspiration to do something different.
1: Mm-hmm.
0: And that was the case. Yeah.
1: What's also interesting sometimes is to play a really old piano. I mean, a piano from 1825 or 1850. I played some Chopin on an 1850 Erard, a French piano.
0: Yes, I remember you made the recording of it.
1: And that was the first piano that actually had a steel frame inside.
0: Wow.
1: And it was a very, very different kind of experience. The treble and the bass had very different sounds. In some ways, easier to play, but in some ways harder to play because you really had to pound to get any kind of sound. You had to play very loud. So it was an adjustment, but a very interesting way to, as you say, to hear the music in a different sound world.
0: Yeah. I remember in Tashkent, where I grew up, there was only one Steinway in the whole city.
1: Uh-huh.
0: And of course, students were not allowed to touch it. I had a piano at home called, a Russian piano called Red October. Krasny Oktyabr, yes. Red October, which was terrible, but that's what I practiced when I was 8 years old, you know, and then we had Petrov, which was a huge upgrade, upright piano.
1: Those were very good, I think.
0: Well, there was an upright, but it was much better.
1: Because I played a couple of Petrovs, a Czech piano, I think. There was a time when there were many, many companies producing their own pianos.
0: That's right, yes.
1: And Steinway was only one. I was just reading the biography of Arthur Rubinstein, who came to America in 1906, was his first tour, and he came using the Knabe piano.
0: Knabe, yes.
1: Yeah, K-N-A-B-E. So it was a different world, kind of.
0: Yes.
1: You are very, very pragmatic. You adapt to pianos when you need to. But you're quite picky about what you like.
0: Less so than I used to be. You know, when you play a lot of not such great pianos, how often one is really happy, this is a dream piano. Doesn't happen that often.
1: Mm-hmm.
0: But when you have the experience of playing many different pianos all the time, you just accept it more. I think I'm becoming much more accepting of piano. And I think, you know, in Russia, for example, I was never in Moscow Conservatory, but in the days of famous pianists, students were not even allowed to talk about how bad the piano is.
1: Uh-huh.
0: They had to play. And I remember also Rudolf Serkin always said, there are no bad pianos, there are only bad pianists.
1: I see.
0: Which is partly true, but only partly.
1: Yeah, I think some people adapt a little faster and a little more willingly to pianos than others.
0: Yeah.
1: Did you ever have a situation where you had a program that you were supposed to play and the piano you found, you simply had to say, I'm sorry, I can't play that program?
0: This never happened, but it was close.
1: Mm-hmm.
0: For example, I was... ended up one day in Kiev, Ukraine, about 15 years ago. And the piano was so bad. I was playing Brahms' second piano concerto.
1: Which is a monster, a monster piece.
0: The piano was the worst piano in my career. Some keys were not even playing, you know.
1: So
0: I was on tour with a wonderful orchestra, and I went to the manager. I said, you know, I don't think I can play. For some reason, I ended up playing the whole concerto. It was a terrible experience. But what made me play is I was complaining bitterly backstage when one of the workers said, well, you know, you're complaining, but Matsuev played on it. So I felt guilty if Matsuev played. But 3 months later, I saw Matsuev. We ran into each other in Australia, one of places. And I said, you know, this piano in Kiev, they told me that you played on it. I said, no, it's not true. I've canceled that concert. So they lied to me on top of it.
1: I see.
0: That was the piano I wish I did not play.
1: But generally you make friends with the instruments.
0: Sometimes only acquaintances, not friends.
1: Now, you are an incredibly entertaining person. But do you feel that humor is important to music?
0: Well, thank you. I'm very humbled by your compliment. Maybe I should have gone to entertainment.
1: Well, I always think that if you weren't such a fabulous pianist, you'd be Robin Williams.
0: You know, the thing is that the kind of life we lead, not have humor about it would be devastating. You know, it would be hard to see the other side of what we do, because it's, you know, it's a lot of time you go on 8-week trip and you don't go to places you necessarily want to be. You need to have some kind of enlightenment in your life. I don't know if you agree with me, but humor is important, but I don't try to do it. I think it has to come naturally, you know. If I laugh at it, that's what makes me feel good.
1: And it's, sometimes it's easier with other people, isn't it? As pianists, of course, we travel alone a lot of the time. But when you are doing chamber music or you're with an orchestra, a lot of things become funny that would have been unpleasant.
0: Absolutely.
1: Without, if you're alone.
0: You make me laugh all the time, you know.

0: Okay, Fima, we are here to challenge you today with a game that we're calling the Newly Dead Game. It will give you some clues about odd composer deaths, and you tell us which one is correct.
1: Okay.
0: Number one, Baroque composer Alessandro Stradella might be best known for his chamber cantatas, but his death also put him in the news. How did Stradella meet his end? Here are the choices. A, he had one too many pre-concert coffees and his heart gave out mid-performance. B, after surviving an earlier assassination attempt, he was murdered under mysterious circumstances. C, he embezzled money from the wrong cardinal. And D, he ate some bad pasta and died of a stomachache.
1: I think he was probably murdered.
0: You're absolutely right.
1: Really?
0: Yes. Stradella had a habit of seducing the wrong woman, and after an unsuccessful attempt, a wronged fiancé finally got his revenge.
1: Okay.
0: But in fact, it seems that C could also be possible.
1: Yes.
0: Because he did embezzle money from the church.
1: So both are right.
0: So both are right.
1: Yeah.
0: Yeah. Stomach ache, not so much, I
1: not
0: guess.
1: So much.

0: Number two, Jean-Baptiste Lully, was a 17th century Baroque composer, dancer, and instrumentalist, best known for his operas. How did he die? He made fun of the French royalties who sent him to the guillotine. B, he fell off the stage while dancing to one of his own pieces and hit his head. C, he hit his foot with his conducting staff and ended up with gangrene and dying from the infection. D, he met his end in a duel over an Italian countess who had too many suitors.
1: That's a tough one. I would go with his guillotine.
0: Okay, the actual answer is C. He hit his foot with his conducting staff.
1: Oh, really?
0: Ended up with gangrene and dying from the infection.
1: Oh, wow. Important historical document.
0: Conducting a dangerous business.
1: Yes.
0: Yes. During Lully's time, just to explain, a conductor would use a big wooden staff to pound the floor and to keep time. During one performance, he missed the floor and got his foot.
1: Yeah.
0: And gangrene came in. The doctor suggested an amputation, and Lully refused. Gangrene set in, and Lully kicked the bucket.
1: Is that when the little stick was born for conductors?
0: Probably. Although sometimes they stab their hand,
1: don't they? They do, yes. The safest way is without a stick.
0: Also true.

0: Number three, Bach and Handel were born in the same year, the same country, and both became giants of the Baroque period. What was similar about their deaths? A. They both died after complications from eye surgery performed by the same doctor. B. They both died of chocolate poisoning after one too many desserts. C. They both suffered a harpsichord accident. And D. Three words. Toxic wig glue.
1: My totally wild guess, the first one, eye surgery.
0: It's absolutely right.
2: Every sight these eyes behold.
0: Bach and Handel were both treated for cataracts by the same quack doctor named John Taylor. Who else can say they single-handedly killed an entire musical era?
2: Every sight these eyes behold. Every sight does a different charm.
0: Yefim Bronfman, thank you so much for joining us today.
1: Thank you for having me. It's really a great honor to be here.
0: I'm Manny Axe, and this is Classical Music Happy Hour. 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
1: Hi there. It is my pleasure to welcome you to the next broadcast of the radio series from the Chamber Music Society of Lincoln Center. David Finkel and Wuhan Artistic Directors. Now in its 56th season, the Chamber Music Society is one of the world's leading chamber music presenters. From its home in New York's Alice Tully Hall on tour and on recordings, the Chamber Music Society delivers dazzling performances by virtuosic musicians to countless devoted listeners. Today's broadcast is full of delightful, charming works by composers of the second half of the 19th century. We'll hear an early tarantella by Camille Saint-Saëns, the playful, tender Dolly Suite by Gabriel Fauré, and the witty, majestic Sextet for Winds and Piano by Ludwig Tweil. We spoke with David Finkel, co-artistic director of the Chamber Music Society, about the three delights contained in this broadcast.
2: This program is full of playful pieces that have just the right balance of charm, sentimentality, and instrumental virtuosity. First, we'll hear a tarantelle for flute, clarinet, and piano that Camille Saint-Saëns wrote early on in his career. The opening keyboard part, a mischievous bass line, repeats continuously as the solo instruments warm up with clever licks and turns. There is a serene, contrasting melody that provides a bit of lyrical relief from the dancing, spinning music that occupies most of the action. At the end of the piece, there's a mad dash to the finish line that always leads to a wild flurry of applause and performances. It certainly did at the tarantelle's first performance, which helped to establish Saint-Saëns' career. Second on the program, we hear the iconic Dolly Suite, which Gabriel Fauré wrote for Regina Hélène Bardac. Known as Dolly to her family, she was the young daughter of Fauré's mistress, the singer Emma Bardac. It's a collection of wonderful, childlike pieces for piano, four hands, and though there's an innocence and simplicity to the music, it's also quite sophisticated in its use of the instrument, its harmonic language, and the emotional weight in some of the shorter movements. Listen for the famous Berceuse, which is a perfect rocking lullaby. For the intensely nostalgic third movement, The Garden of Dolly, and for the suite's delightful Spanish-inspired finale. The program comes to a close with an important work for keyboard and winds. The combination of piano and wind quintet gained some degree of popularity in the 20th century, but it was a rare thing to find in the 19th century. Louise Farranque, who studied with the father of the wind quintet, Anton Reicha, wrote a notable early sextet for these instruments, but Farranque, who was a virtuoso pianist, sets the piece up as a kind of stringless piano concerto. Ludwig Tweil, a late 19th century Austrian composer and a good friend of Richard Strauss, wrote the next significant piano wind sextet in the 1880s. In this piece, the various parts are closely integrated. Notice how each instrument in the impish gavotte takes up the melody in a unique, playful manner. The music itself is wonderful, full of character and a certain lilting German style. The orchestration is also excellent and makes great use of the instruments. The whole piece has a grand, almost symphonic structure, which makes the most of the sextet, a set of players that is always a treat to hear in concert.
1: Thank you, David. When the tarantella that will start off this program was premiered, it appeared on a concert under the name of Gioacchino Rossini. It was actually written by the young Camille Saint-Saëns, but Rossini had graciously offered to participate in a ruse to draw attention to Saint-Saëns, assuming that his music would receive a more generous hearing if the audience thought it was by Rossini. Indeed, the piece was met with great aplomb and ovations, but at the reception, Rossini directed all of the fawning over to Saint-Saëns, helping to jumpstart his career. We'll hear why the audience loved this so much in this performance. Here it is from the Chamber Music Society of Lincoln Center. Soyun Kim flute, Romy de Guise Langlois clarinetist, Gilbert Kalish pianist, with the tarantella in A minor opus 6 by Camille Saint-Saëns.

From the Chamber Music Society of Lincoln Center, we just heard Soo-Yun Kim flute, Romy DeGuise Langlois clarinetist. The pianist was Gilbert Kalish, all performing the Tarantella in A minor, Opus 6 by Camille Saint-Saëns. We have another delightful piece of French music coming up next on this Chamber Music Society broadcast. It's the so-called Dali Suite that Gabriel Fauré wrote for the daughter of his lover, the singer Emma Bardach. In its six movements, first a famous berceuse, then meow, which is not actually about a cat, but an imitation of nonsense that Dali's brother babbled, the sincere, nostalgic Garden of Dali, a wandering kitty waltz, a touching number titled Tenderness, and finally the Spanish Step, an equestrian maneuver that in the music manifests as a passionate, striding dance number. Here it is, from the Chamber Music Society of Lincoln Center, we'll hear pianist Anne-Marie McDermott and Gloria Chien performing the Dali Suite for piano four hands by Gabriel Fauré.

0: We just heard Gabriel Fauré's Dolly Suite for piano four hands, Opus 56, played by Anne-Marie McDermott and Gloria Chien, pianists from the Chamber Music Society of Lincoln Center, here on the WFMT Radio Network.
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0: I'm Elliot Forrest. On the last part of this broadcast, we'll hear the delightful piano wind sextet of Ludwig Tweel. We spoke with horn player David Bird Morrow, who shared some of the things that make this piece a landmark in the wind chamber music repertoire.
4: Hi, my name's David Bird Morrow. I play the French horn, and I've been on board with the Chamber Music Society for about 7 years or so. One thing that is really abundant in that piece are really clear, well-thought-out themes, almost songs unto themselves in the different sections of each movement. There's only six people, and of course the piano plays an important role, but it's not an outsized role. You know, sometimes pieces that have piano and other instruments, more single-voice instruments, sometimes the piano can serve as too much of a foundation, if I can say too much. But in the Tweel, it's really balanced. The colors and the instruments are complementary of each other. It really works together to create not orchestral, but it is satisfying. It's a satisfying texture that you achieve.
0: Thank you, David. Now we'll hear it with the 1888 Sextet for Piano and Winds in B-flat by Ludwig Tweel. Here are Tara Helen O'Connor, flute, James Austin Smith, oboe, Sebastian Manns, clarinetist, Mark Goldberg, bassoon, David Bird Morrow horn, with Wu Chen, pianist, from the Chamber Music Society of Lincoln Center.

From the Chamber Music Society of Lincoln Center, we heard the Sextet for Piano and Winds in B-flat Major, Opus 6, by Ludwig Twiel, with Tara Helen O'Connor Flute, James Austin Smith Oboe, Sebastian Manns Clarinet, Mark Goldberg Bassoon, David Berg Morrow Horn, and Wu Chen Piano. That concludes our program for today. Join us for our next Chamber Music Society broadcast. We'll hear a set of American pieces for violin, the colorful, groundbreaking Images for solo piano by Claude Debussy, and finally the beguiling, virtuosic cello sonata in C major by Benjamin Britten. I'm Elliot Forrest. Thanks so much for listening. More information and a complete list of music played on these broadcasts are available at chambermusicsociety.org. 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The series producer is Ben Arno. 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
1: Hello, I'm Alexa Smith. Tonight, we're featuring student composers from the Juilliard School's Preparatory Division at the Sounds of Us Festival on this edition of the Young Artist Showcase.

0: Since 1978, the Young Artist Showcase has had the generous support of the Harold W. McGraw Jr. Family Foundation. On November 16, 2024, Sounds of Us, an immersive new music festival, unfolded at the Kennedy Center in Washington, D.C. Joining us today is Dean and Director of the Music Division, David Ludwig, and Dean and Director of the Preparatory Division at the Juilliard School, Weston Sprott. David, welcome to the studio. We'd love to hear a little bit about the origins of the Sounds of Us Festival.
1: Well, thank you for having me. This festival is a collaboration with Jennifer Coe, who has been, I think, a longtime friend of Juilliard. And she is in residence at the Kennedy Center and puts together some pretty amazing programs for them. And so she asked for actually scores of composers. I didn't even mean the pun, but many composers to come together and write music for this Sounds of Us Festival. We're kind of previewing the 250th anniversary of the United States, but also a way to celebrate all of the diverse and many voices that we have. So she asked Weston for some of his students, his composers, and me for some of the composers in the music division, some of my composers. And we got together and made what I think was a really extraordinary program.
0: Fabulous. So tell us about the style of the program that happened down there.
1: We were asked to do an exquisite corpse, which sounds a little macabre, but actually it's something the surrealists used to do. It's a fun thing. A lot of people do this in school growing up. In school, you might write a story and just see like the last sentence that the other person left off with. For us, each composer received the last page of the previous composer's work, and you stitch that together. So we had 9 pieces that all flowed from one to the other without knowing what the previous composer had written, except for the last page, and you try to use that to inspire the beginning of your piece. So it's incredibly collaborative. Everyone is contributing as an author, and that is a really interesting space for a composer to be in as a part of a collective artistic statement and not this kind of expression of ego and self. And I think for our students, and for me as well, that was a really different experience.
0: Yeah, and it feels so important for young people who are sort of writing isolated to have that moment to collaborate as composers.
1: Yeah, that's exactly right. That we want, you know, as composers, we're often toiling in obscurity, deep in the darkness and shadows. So for us to be able to really literally work together and collaborate on a piece of music is refreshing and I think very fruitful artistically for us.
0: Wow. Weston, what was this like to put this together for your students?
2: It was a lot of fun, and it was also a fantastic challenge. One of the things about our young composers is being earlier in development as a composer doesn't mean that you write simple, easy music. We have some very talented young people who are writing incredibly thoughtful, complex works that require an intensity of rehearsal, which was also fantastic for our collaboration as performers, faculty members side by side with students. It gave us the opportunity to push each other and to encourage our students to have real agency in the rehearsal process.
0: Fantastic. And what about mentorship in a program like this? How does that play a role?
2: Well, I think one of the ways that we can be useful mentors to our students is by humbling ourselves and being on an even playing field with them. So when we're in rehearsal, these side-by-side rehearsals were not simply the same as a one-directional chamber music coaching. This was, I have to work and perform here also. Why don't you tell me a little bit about what you're hearing, how it can help you so that we can play better together? What are you doing that, you know, how can we make this a collaborative thing? How can you work, even if you are a student, as a professional? And I think the earlier that students start seeing themselves as professionals, the better. They're not having to think to themselves, well, I'm a student here just working with my teacher. Let me just follow whatever they have to say. It's like, no, I already have something that is worthwhile to offer at this point in my career. And that's the beginning of a really beautiful journey.
0: And to that point, you start the program with a piece from one of the faculty members in the pre-college, right?
2: That's right. The first piece on the program was Bioluminescence by Alyssa Weinberg, who was on our pre-college faculty. And I think for our composers, that's also an amazing thing to think, here we are at Kennedy Center, and I'm on a program side by side with composers who I admire and composers who are my teachers at the Juilliard School. I belong in this space.
0: Thank you both for joining us today. We'll begin with a piece by a pre-college faculty member, Alyssa Weinberg, called Bioluminescence. Following that, you'll hear four pieces by pre-college student composers. They are Max Kim's Triumphum, Sophia Du's Melancholia, Lucas Hayes' Ceremonial, and Charles Wang's Lament. Our ensemble today is Javier Gandara on French horn, Aiden Peterson on trumpet, Anwen Dang on piano, and Weston Sprott on trombone.

0: That was pre-college faculty member Alyssa Weinberg's Bioluminescence, followed by four pieces by pre-college student composers Max Kim, Sophia Du, Lucas Hayes, and Charles Wong. And we're in the studio today with Weston Sprott, Dean and Director of the Preparatory Division, and David Ludwig, Dean and Director of the Music Division at the Juilliard School. Now let's welcome pre-college alum and current Juilliard student Aiden Peterson to the studio. Aiden, thank you for joining us.
1: Thank you for having me.
0: You are an alum of the pre-college program, and you also play in the ensemble featured today. Can you talk to us about your time at the festival and what it meant for you?
1: It was really a fantastic experience overall. I think the festival really taught me the true meaning of my job as a musician. And it's not very often that we get to play works by living composers. And I think it really taught me that my job as a musician, especially when it comes to playing new works, is to bring life to this music beyond just an audio file and even just beyond a single performance. Because these kids, you know, they write the music, they work so unbelievably hard. And sometimes their music just gets performed once, and sometimes not at all. So I think my job and my thought process going into the performance at the Kennedy Center really inspired me to think about my job as a musician and bringing life to new works that goes beyond just one performance, and hopefully that these pieces really have a future and these composers really have a future as well. So
0: yeah. And, you know, you're a pre-college student yourself. It must be really lovely to watch some of your old colleagues there. But what's it been like to go from the pre-college to now being in the college at the Juilliard School?
1: Well, the pre-college program, of course, happens once a week. So I would travel up from Philadelphia every week for 5 years. So switching to the college division was definitely a huge change and a huge transition. But I've always felt at home at Juilliard, and I've always felt like this is where I belong. And so switching to the college, while it was very challenging at first, I think I quickly learned ways to make the transition a little bit easier and realize that there's a support network that I've already known quite well. And looking back, I think pre-college really taught me a lot about what to expect, and it prepared me extremely well to make that transition as easy as possible.
0: Terrific. And certainly a shorter commute now, too.
1: Yes. Instead of the two-hour drive, it's basically just a two-minute walk.
0: Sure. Well, Aiden, thank you for being in the studio with us today.
1: Of course. My pleasure.
0: You're listening to the McGraw Family's Young Artist Showcase on WQXR. I'm Alexa Smith, and today we're listening to student composers from the Juilliard School's Preparatory Division at the 2024 Sounds of Us Festival. It's time for a quick break now. Then I'll be back with more performances here on the McGraw Family's Young Artist Showcase.
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0: Welcome back. Today, we're listening to student composers from the 2024 Sounds of Us Festival at the Kennedy Center. Next up, we'll hear five more pieces from the festival by composition students in Juilliard's Preparatory Division. Let's listen to Limestone by Adit Srivastava, Clockwork by Asha Malvani, Chorale e Toccata by Alex Robertson, Dance of the Bilge Rats by Luke Sonneril, and Colors by Isaac Thomas. You'll hear Javier Gondara on French horn, Aiden Peterson on trumpet, Anwen Dang on piano, and Weston Sprott on trombone.

0: You heard five pieces by student composers Adit Srivastava, Asha Melvani, Alex Robertson, Luke Sonneril, and Isaac Thomas. These works were performed by Javier Gandara on French horn, Aidan Peterson on trumpet, Anwen Dang on piano, and Dean and Director of the Preparatory Division, Weston Sprott, on trombone. For our final piece today, we're thrilled to welcome composer Felina Zhang. She's in the studio with us today, and welcome, Felina.
1: Thank you so much.
0: So it's such a treat to be able to talk to the composers themselves about their pieces. Can you tell us a little bit about your piece? I believe it's called Fleet-Footed Days.
1: Absolutely. So yes, my piece is a trio for horn, trombone, and piano, and it's titled Fleet-Footed Days, Days being spelled D-A-Z-E. I wrote this trio as a reflection on the years of adolescence, as I myself, of course, am coming out of this chapter of my life. But it's also a reflection and an ode to growing up in the hectic but really exciting city scene of New York. So as you listen, you might be reminded of noisy streets, of taxis whirring through the streets, of perhaps rush hour in the subway where everyone is jostling one another to get on and off the trains. And I tried to evoke this general restlessness that I think defines this city, having grown up here. You'll hear that the piano part drives the pulsing undercurrent of the piece, while the horn and trombone trade off virtuosic and jazzy runs. And I thought about how this restlessness of the city is paralleled in the experience of being a teenager at this time. There are moments of uncertainty, of tension and confusion that I tried to evoke, but even when things get overwhelming, you know, you still carry on because life doesn't stop for you. So ultimately, this piece is a reflection on life and the energy in this great city, and I hope you can find something to connect to as you listen.

0: That was student composer Philina Jong's Fleet-Footed Days live at the Sounds of Us Festival in November 2024. It was performed by Javier Gandara on French horn, Aidan Peterson on trumpet, Anwen Deng on piano, and Weston Sprott on trombone. And that's a wrap on this week's edition of the McGraw Family's Young Artist Showcase, which is generously underwritten on WQXR by the Harold W. McGraw Jr. Family Foundation. 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
1: When my father, Harold W. McGraw Jr., started the Young Artist Showcase in January of 1978, he hoped it would encourage young musicians and alert the rest of us to their remarkable accomplishment. What I don't think he foresaw is that our WQXR program would continue to flourish, becoming the longest such underwritten series in American radio history. I'm proud to be a part of this legacy, and I'm proud to be here with you.
0: Thank you, Terry. And special thanks to Allegra Torreson. Many thanks to WQXR program producers Laura Boyman and Lauren Purcell Joyner. 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I'm Alexa Smith. Good night.

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1: Paquito de Rivera is a composer, saxophonist, and clarinetist whose work spans classical, jazz, and Latin music. 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

0: Hey everyone, Steve Adubato. We kick off the program talking about important legal matters, particularly for those who can't afford lawyers and need representation, with Jennifer Saletti. She is New Jersey's public defender. Jennifer, great to have you with us.
1: Thank you for having me.
0: We put up the website right now for your office. Tell everyone what the Office of the Public Defender is and why it's so important.
1: The Office of the Public Defender represents people across the state who are accused of indictable offenses, and also represents people in child welfare and mental health proceedings. We are an organization of 1,300 people, part of New Jersey state government, and that makes us the largest criminal defense firm in the state of New Jersey.
0: Now, the lawyers who work in your office, how would you describe them? Like, why do they go there and why do they stay?
1: I think they go there because there is a calling to represent people who need us the most, people who cannot afford representation, people charged with serious offenses. And we find our lawyers are extremely passionate, extremely intelligent, and extremely eager to represent people in court and to challenge the evidence against them in court, to try cases, and to get the best results we can for the people that we serve.
0: You know, we're going to talk in a moment about this concept of holistic representation, which is a term I was not familiar with until we prepped for this interview. But tell folks, explain to folks that there are in many ways two systems of justice. You know, not an opinion, but it largely has to do with your financial capabilities to afford excellent representation or not.
1: Yeah, so I do think that to some extent there are two systems of justice in this country. I think in New Jersey, we are very fortunate because we are one of the few statewide public defender systems across the country, which means that we can bring a lot of resources to bear for the people we serve, forensic resources, experts, investigators, the things that our clients need to defend their cases in court. We do, however, find the same systemic challenges that exist, challenges that have to do with discriminatory policies, that have to do with poverty, that have to do with the mental health system in this country. So all of those things we are dealing with as we represent people day in and day out in courtrooms across the state.
0: What is holistic representation?
1: So holistic representation is a new form of representation that really means looking at the whole person and what they need instead of just the case in isolation. So typically, when I started lawyering, I would represent people. I would be focused on the legal challenges in their case, their motions, their trials, the day-to-day things that you think about when you think about what a criminal defense lawyer does. Over time, one of the things that I realized is many people are coming to us because of challenges with mental health, lack of opportunity, jobs, things like that. So what holistic defense does, it allows us to pair our lawyers with an advocate and to have that advocate immediately start connecting the people that we serve to the services that we need that are going to make them successful regardless of how their case ends.
0: You know, you call them advocates. What kinds of skills and tools are we talking about that these advocates need to be able to provide those services?
1: So many are social workers. Some are graduating from college and going into social work or maybe going on to law school. And I'm really proud to say that many of our advocates have been system impacted themselves. We have a number of advocates who have been formerly incarcerated, that have had their own struggles in life, have had family members that have gone through the justice system. And that makes them particularly adept at communicating with the people that we serve and really helping to understand and connect with the people we serve in a way that many of our lawyers cannot.
0: Talk about the impact of this kind of representation.
1: So what this kind of representation does is really sets people up for success in the future. We have found that about 1 in 4 of our clients in this program were unhoused. About 6 in 10 had mental health diagnoses, and about 4 in 5 had challenges with job opportunities. And by being able to connect people to those things, we're making them far more successful, both on pretrial and on probation. We're deferring people from state prison sentences into probation and other forms of rehabilitation without posing a danger to the public. And I think that's the important thing. Most people who go to county jail or go to prison are eventually going to come out. What we are trying to do is to make sure that people have the services that they need so that they would come, when they come back out, they're better neighbors and better able to contribute to their communities. So that means we're both making the public safe and improving the lives of the people we serve.
0: Jennifer, talk about this, the economics of this. Obviously, everything you're talking about costs a lot of money. The money's not private. It is all taxpayer money. Given the expansion of your office through this holistic defense, holistic representation, it's not just a concept, it's a practice. That means more tax dollars. Are taxes being raised to pay for this? And if not, where would that money be coming from, particularly at a time when in our interview with Governor Sherrill, people could check out our website, stevealdobato.org. The governor talked about the incredibly tight fiscal times we're living in. So where's that money coming from?
1: So I want to be clear that we see this only as a savings to the taxpayers. We think this will save taxpayer money. It costs $75,000 a year to keep somebody in state prison. We are finding we have a three-county pilot going. We are trying to expand this program to 21 counties.
0: What counties?
1: It's Atlantic, Monmouth, and Hudson County are our three pilots.
0: And why those counties? If there are 21 counties, 18 are not included. Why is that?
1: Well, we started many times in order to sort of prove a concept. You have to start with pilot and then prove that the program works. We have seen our service connections increase by over 400% in those counties. And we have seen people saving on average about 2.2 years of state prison with no increase in the amount of recidivism. When you think about those numbers, you think about $150,000 a person if we save 2 years of state prison.
0: Okay, real quick on this. Assemblyman Gary Scher from Passaic County has introduced legislation, as I understand it, if I'm wrong, correct me, to expand this holistic representation practice statewide in 21 counties. Where is that legislation and what are the odds that it would be passed into law?
1: So the legislation is pending right now. We have a number
0: pending
1: of...
0: Pending in committee?
1: It has not gone to committee yet, no.
0: So pending not even up on a docket or an agenda for the Assembly Judiciary Committee?
1: Correct. It was introduced. We've got a number of sponsors signed on to it, but so far it has not been listed for committee.
0: If it doesn't pass, what does that mean? If it doesn't get a hearing and if it doesn't get voted on, what would that mean?
1: It means that we continue with our three-county pilot. It means that we attempt to expand using the resources that we have and continue to prove out the concept. I am confident that over time, when people start to look at these numbers, they are going to realize that this program pays for itself very, very quickly.
0: Jennifer Saletti, New Jersey public defender. Jennifer, thank you so much for joining us. We'll follow this and have you back in the future.
1: Thank you so much. I really appreciate it.
0: You got it. Stay with us. We'll be right back.
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0: We are honored to once again be joined by our good friend and colleague, Micheline Davis, President and CEO of National Medical Fellowships. Good to see you, Micheline.
3: It's better seeing you, my friend.
0: You got, and also let me say that Micheline Davis is the vice chair of our board of trustees at our not-for-profit production company. Micheline, the website for National Medical Fellowships is up. Tell folks what it is and why it matters now more than ever.
3: Oh my goodness. Thank you so much for that. See, National Medical Fellowships has for the last 80 years been addressing the physician shortage. It is that thing that people are feeling right now. This crisis is not coming. It is already here. And so NMF has been really working to remove the financial structural barriers by providing scholarships, financial aid to students who are in medical school in order to assist them on making it through medical school. We also, of course, give them a fantastic community to be a part of, mentorship, networking, programmatic and professional development, just to ensure that they make it through and remain in the profession.
0: Now, your organization does all it can as a not-for-profit. We are as well, as you well know. But you never can solve the entire problem and the crisis, as you described. Describe the crisis. I'm reading a section on a piece from NJ.com. New Jersey already has one of the worst primary care shortages in the country, according to the New Jersey Healthcare Quality Institute, great organization. The state only has 17 primary care physicians per 100,000 residents, among the lowest concentration in the nation, and a fraction of what is needed. How the heck, Micheline, did we get to this point, and how do we close that gap?
3: So much of this really is a multifaceted background. But what I will tell you is that there are really two primary things that for me really stand out. One, there is a GME cap. That is a cap on the number of residency slots across the country.
0: GME, graduate medical education.
3: Yes, okay. Graduate medical education. That's why I said residency slots, right? And so it is, once you complete medical school, there's this fantastic day. It is match day. You find out where you have matched across the country and into what specialty. One of the issues there, my friend, is that there was a GME cap that was placed by Congress, right, back in the 90s. And as a result of that, that cap makes certain that the number of residency slots available remains at a certain level, right? It is a level that lots of national organizations have been advocating needs to be increased for some time. That being said, it has not been. And so it continues to be there. But in addition to that, another aspect that has led to the exact statement that you just gave, that data point, has a lot to do with the expense of medical education, right? It is so expensive that when individuals graduate, they oftentimes go into specialty instead of primary care, because the primary care pay rate is lower, right? And so you just talked about the fact that there are only 17 per 100,000 residents. That is, in fact, not just an issue. That is at a crisis level, Steve.
0: Is it worse? Now, those statistics, I mean, just imagine we're talking about 17 primary care physicians per 100,000 residents. Is it worse in minority communities?
3: So, my friend, I will tell you this, in fact, it is. But this is a topic that affects individuals no matter where you live. I don't care whether or not it is Millburn and Short Hills or whether or not it is Camden or Abzugami. It runs the gamut and affects you at every level. And this is what's interesting. If folks do not believe that they are feeling it at the crisis level, I need them to think about this. That about 10 or 20 years ago, when they called to get a physician's appointment, when they called to get their doctor's appointment, they were given it, you know, in relatively short stead. Now you can call to get an appointment. I called once in February and I received the date of October 27th. And that, my friend, stuck with me. Yes, my primary care physician is a friend. She's a friend. And I could not get in to see her until October.
0: So your organization, doing all you can to create, to promote minority professionals going into the field of medicine. But let me ask you this, from the straight economics that you just laid out, going into their specialties, do you blame, there's no other way to say this, do you blame a medical professional, a doctor who says, I'm gonna go where I need to go to make money because I have to pay these graduate, these medical school bills, plus I gotta make a living for my family. You don't blame them for that. So how do we change the economic incentives?
3: Yeah. So, Steve, let me say this. Two things. One, my organization actually welcomes all comers. It is based on income eligibility, right? And so if you have eligibility based on your income, if you are from a community that is at a lower economic state, and then if, in fact, you have a demonstrated track record of a commitment to community health, we welcome you in. So I just want to make certain that I clarify that. The additional aspect. Yeah. But I will tell
0: you
3: this.
0: Thanks for that clarification. That clarification is important.
3: You got it. But I will also tell you, though, that we tend to garner and attract students to apply for our scholarships who are already dedicated to community health and well-being, right? That's that demonstrated track record. And through recent research that we've done, just analyzing our own alumni database, we have found that upwards of 70% of them, right, literally choose to serve in communities that are at they are socially vulnerable communities, right? And so as a result of that, we are undoubtedly really rushing in when others are rushing out in that regard. But this is what I will say. When you say, you know, well, certainly we do not fault them, absolutely, positively not. And I will tell you this, that for a long time, the parameters of the system actually worked to try to incentivize individuals to serve in communities, right, that are really high in the social vulnerability index. And unfortunately, recently, as a result of what I call the love letter to America, which was H.R. 1, We've seen some shifts there, some shifts that, my friend, are going to affect everyone, no matter where they are. And people may think that they will not, but they will, right? And so why do I say that? I say that because that which other folks call the big, beautiful bill did some really tricky things in medical education. First of all, our typical scholar is oftentimes first-generation medical school, first-generation college, first-generation some high school graduate, right? So if you are in that position, there is a high likelihood that your family cannot support your educational pursuits. So you're already graduating from undergrad with a significant level of debt. Then when we look at medical school, which, as you know, ranges between, oh my gosh, $70,000 to, you know, $200,000 worth of debt. We are seeing individuals graduate from medical school with a debt load of upwards of $600,000. What would that person, what would you expect that person to choose in order to be able to make up for that debt and attempt to thrive in a profession, right? I'm likely going to look at, so what actually, right, pays the most and also aligns with my values. There's a likelihood that I'm going to go into orthopedic surgery. There's a likelihood that I'm going to, right, choose to go into dermatology. These specialties pay higher than a primary care physician.
0: Wow.
3: Right? Right? And Steve, if you permit me to, I'd love to talk to you about, right, some of the key aspects of the impact on medical education that was literally in HR1, right? So we saw literally the elimination of what was referred to as grad plus loans. These were loans that were really special because of the fact that they were so incredibly low interest. They've now gone away. Then we literally had caps on the ability to borrow from the federal loans, which again are very low interest. So if we see that now it's capped at $50,000 per year with a lifetime limit of $200,000 for professional school, medical school is the highest, most expensive professional school education there is. We just walked through, right, what that debt burden can be. So what we know about that is that when we have that cap, individuals who have this indomitable will to aid their, you know, humankind, their neighbor, their friend, and literally pursue medical education, they're being driven now into higher private debt. Because they still have to make up for that loan shortage, right? Because now it's capped. So that means that they're going to be driven into privatized loans, which have much higher interest rates. I'm not telling you anything that you don't know. But it adds to that debt burden. And so then we also have significant changes to the public service loan forgiveness and deferment benefits program, right? This used to permit individuals to go and serve in underserved area and have loan forgiveness.
0: Micheline, let me follow up on this. What you just described is a complex, multifaceted crisis problem that did not happen overnight. And you also make it clear that HR House Resolution 1, the big, beautiful, blah, blah, blah, blah, blah, whatever people choose to call it, the impact and the implications of it that may or may not be the intent of those who create it, who knows? It's irrelevant because the reality is what you just described. What do you believe it will take in terms of the political, social, cultural will to begin to turn this around? Or is this the track we're on?
3: I will tell you that right now, the American Medical Association warns that these high educational costs are already the primary barrier to medical school, right? They've already indicated that these restrictions will exacerbate the projected shortfall significantly. We are right now at a time when we are incredibly divided as a society, which breaks my heart. But when you ask me what will take, it will literally take the understanding that we are all intricately interwoven. This is not something that is going to bother those folks over there. Americans are living longer, but we are living sicker. Steve, who will care for us, regardless of socioeconomic or religious or cultural or ethnic differences, regardless of all of that? Who will care for you when you are at the age, of course, you won't look that old, but nevertheless, at the age where you need to have significant management
4: of chronic health conditions. Who will care for those that we love?
0: To what degree does this political, cultural, human divide, the polarization that's going on? Are you with them? Are you with blue, red, MAGA, not MAGA, whatever? What has that done, that polarization, as it relates to the trust / mistrust in public health, information about vaccines, information about best practices, information about the things you're talking about? That's not political, but it hasn't always been this way. Or has it, and I missed it?
3: So I will say this. I think that everything that we are seeing right now was always actually there. It is just bubbling up to the top, my friend. It now has a microphone rather than a whisper campaign. And so we are seeing it and feeling it. And unfortunately, so are our physicians and our clinical research scientists and our medical students, right? We see talented students every day who have the passion and ability to serve in community, but they face significant financial barriers to entering the profession. One of the additional barriers that they're facing right now really is this lack of a trust and belief in science, right? Right? So we're saying, oh my, we have hit crisis status on our physician shortage. Please come into a profession that is being questioned, that is being challenged every day by influencers. Listen, I'm not anti-influencer. I just want you to have a background in science, perhaps a degree in medicine, right? In order to tell me what to take, what to do, and to be listened to.
0: And by the way, excuse me for interrupting, Michelin, it's not just physicians, but nurses as well.
3: Oh, absolutely. Listen, have you taken a look at the rate at which nurses are leaving their profession? You got it. You got it. So the shortage is being exacerbated, and this is a healthcare workforce shortage in two primary ways. Yes, we do not have enough folks going in to the professions, but my friend, we have individuals who are electing to leave the profession way before the age of retirement.
0: Wow.
3: Burnout of this workforce is significant, and what you just described is one of the reasons and the rationales as to why. When you enter a space
0: where people don't respect what you do, you're saying you're following best medical science, and people are like, no, I'm not with that.
3: Right?
0: Listen, and I think you're the enemy.
3: So that part, right? Because it's one thing to say, well, I looked it up on Google,
0: fine.
3: And this is what my sentries say. It's another one to say, no, I don't trust you because you have a medical degree. It's another one to say, right, well, I don't trust that science. That is a difficult thing to come to, right? And the fact that there's already a backup against it. My friend, if we do not get on the same page as an understanding that your well-being is connected to my well-being and that we better get in this together, we will unfortunately all perish apart.
0: And by the way, check out the interview that we did with Dr. Perry Halkidis, who Micheline knows well, from the Rutgers School of Public Health. Perry's been studying public health for years. In that interview, he talks about what we learned during COVID, and also he goes all the way back to the HIV/AIDS crisis as well. Micheline, just got 20, 30 seconds. You remain optimistic because you're a person of God and person of the church. Are you optimistic about this?
3: Listen, I have an audacity of hope. And I have it because every single day I get to deal with medical students and those who are hoping to become physicians and see and hear from them, not just the passion to do so, but see the absolute brilliance. NMF is going to continue doing what we've done for the last 80 years. We're going to continue addressing the physician shortage by bringing the best and the brightest to its forefront.
0: Micheline Davis, President and CEO, National Medical Fellowships. Thank you, my friend. Appreciate it.
3: Thank you.
0: I'm Steve Adubato. That is a very smart professional. We'll see you next time.
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1: From APM American Public Media, this is Performance Today. I'm Valerie Kaler. Pop quiz time. How did Louis XIV of France, who died in 1715, give a 20th century American composer a career boost? Here's the short version. In 1663, Louis established the Prix de Rome for artists in France. Winners got to spend a couple years in Rome, fully funded, fully focused on making. A couple centuries later, the American Academy in Rome created a similar program. And in 1935, a young composer named Samuel Barber was awarded the American Prix de Rome. A symphony he wrote during his residency led to a life-changing professional connection. We'll hear the story and the symphony in just 5 minutes. Also ahead, pianist Jonathan Biss with an American sonata. Here he is talking about Beethoven.
2: You always feel that he wanted so hard for this music to be moving that, I mean, to make it as moving as it ought to be is something that you have to pour all your blood, sweat, and tears into.

Pianist Jonathan Biss with the Rondo from Beethoven's Piano Sonata No. 8. Biss is back later this hour with a sonata born and raised in Brooklyn. From APM American Public Media, this is Performance Today, taking you to concerts around the world. I'm Valerie Kaler. As we take you around the world, you sometimes hear a mention of this French composer or that Parisian instrumentalist winning the Prix de Rome. This very competitive scholarship program was established for visual artists in 1663 by Louis XIV. Other disciplines were added later, including the category of music, in 1803. An artist who won the Prix de Rome would spend 3 to 5 years in Rome, fully funded by the government, to pursue their creative endeavors. In 1894, the American Academy in Rome established its own fellowship program, modeled after the French prize, and offering fully funded residencies to American artists and musicians. A 25-year-old composer from Westchester, Pennsylvania, won the American Prix de Rome in 1935. Samuel Barber was that young American and spent 2 years at the American Academy in Rome. While he was there, he wrote the music we're about to hear, his Symphony in One Movement. Its 1936 premiere in Rome was followed by stateside performances in New York and Cleveland. But it was in 1937 that Arturo Toscanini heard Barber's symphony played at the Salzburg Festival. Toscanini loved it so much that he wrote to Barber and asked for a short orchestral piece. That led to the life-changing NBC broadcast premiere of Barber's Adagio for Strings. A chain of events set in motion centuries earlier by a French king directly benefited the career of one of this country's most beloved composers. Let's hear a performance of this early, significant work by Samuel Barber. Elizabeth Askren leads the Texas Festival Orchestra at the Round Top Festival in Barber's Symphony in One Movement.

Samuel Barber said it was a four-movement symphony in one movement, which is to say it has the character and the tempo changes of a traditional four-movement symphony, but it flows from one to the next without pause. We heard the symphony in one movement written by Samuel Barber in 1936, played by the Texas Festival Orchestra. Elizabeth Askren led that performance at the Round Top Festival Institute in Round Top, Texas. In a moment, let us strive on to finish the work we are in to bind up the nation's wounds. This is Performance Today from APM.

When Abraham Lincoln was elected president for the second time, he delivered one of the greatest speeches in American history. His second inaugural address included the words, "With malice toward none, with charity for all." That speech was part of the closing scene in Steven Spielberg's 2012 film called Lincoln. Composer John Williams wrote the piece we're about to hear for that film. It's called With Malice Toward None. John Williams made this special arrangement for the Kalidore String Quartet. They're playing it in concert in Skaneateles, New York.

with Malice Toward None. Music by John Williams from Steven Spielberg's 2012 film Lincoln. Williams originally wrote that for trumpet solo and orchestra. He recently made a string quartet arrangement for the ensemble we just heard, the Calidor String Quartet, with a beautiful solo for the group's cellist, Estelle Choi. They gave that concert during the annual Skinny Atlas Festival in Skinny Atlas, New York. The Calidor String Quartet got together as students at the Colburn School in Los Angeles back in 2010. And 3 years later, they were young artists in residence here on PT. Since then, it's been so impressive to see them skyrocket into such successful careers. It's always a treat to feature former PT young artists, the Calidor String Quartet.

0: In a moment, a sonata unfolds in Bed-Stuy. This is Performance Today from APM.
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4: 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I'm Jeff Spurgeon. 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

American composer Alvin Singleton was born in Brooklyn, New York in 1940, but he's made his home in Atlanta, Georgia for about four decades. He came to Atlanta to work as composer in residence with the Atlanta Symphony Orchestra for several years and just stayed. But he never let go of his identity as a New Yorker. He grew up in the Bedford-Stuyvesant neighborhood of Brooklyn, Bed-Stuy. It was a tight community, pulsing musical scene, especially a jazz scene. And Alvin Singleton spent a lot of time absorbing the curves and angles of jazz during his formative years while simultaneously learning the ABCs of classical music as he studied piano. Even with all this music in his life, he was not pointing himself toward a career in music. His parents wanted him to have a quote-unquote real job, so he planned on becoming an accountant, studied those books and music theory and composition and piano. Finally, it clicked. He wanted a life in music. Bye-bye ledgers and adding machines. He got a part-time job as an usher at Lincoln Center, and he said hearing Bernstein and the New York Philharmonic play Mahler's Resurrection Symphony

coalesce, harmonies become peaceful. Jonathan Biss gave this performance at Spivey Hall in Morrow, Georgia. Alvin Singleton's Bed-Stuy Sonata for solo piano.

0: Pianist Jonathan Biss with music by American composer Alvin Singleton, who was born in 1940 in the Bedford-Stuyvesant neighborhood of Brooklyn, New York, and he named that work the Bed-Stuy Sonata in honor of his old stomping grounds. Jonathan Biss gave that performance at Spivey Hall at Clayton State University in Morrow, Georgia. Thanks to the Walter and Emily Spivey Foundation for sharing that concert recording with us. 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I'm Valerie Keeler. 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
1: 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Paul Cavalcante, welcome to Sunday. Bit of a thundery start to the day, storms in and out will clear, and sun and clouds, mid-70s temperatures. Here is music that across the world and in so many different walks of life has become part of life.

Johann Pachelbel's Canon Angelique in D, the English concert led by Trevor Pinnock. It is one of those melodies that is just in the air and breathable to and by all. Even those who don't really know classical music have heard it somewhere. And that is the beauty of the way this music follows us around in life today, as it has done through the ages. And Antonín Dvořák pulled the muse and roped it in and wrangled it in the form of wonderful folk melodies and the music of his homeland, and wove an elegant tapestry of sound out of that into, for example, his Opus 47 known as Bagatelles. Here is the group Domus. Dvořák on WQXR.

Classical New York WQXR with Antonin Dvorak's Bagatelles and the group Domus. Paul Cavalcante with you, and the summer season of Naumburg Orchestral Concerts concluded on a beautiful evening recently in Central Park. There was a performance by Aislinn Noski and her Baroque band, and the program included works by several Baroque composers and featured performances by a skilled young trumpet player. It was a special night, and you can experience it because the entire concert is available for you to hear anytime you like on our website, WQXR.org. This is a concerto for two pianos of Mozart. We'll hear Mari Kodama and Momo Kodama and the orchestra of the Suisse Romande, led by Kent Nagano.

0: the wonderful Kodama sisters, Mari and Momo, and the Suisse Romande Orchestra led by Kent Nagano for a concerto for two pianos of Mozart on WQXR. To say that Mari was a child prodigy is an understatement. She was reaching for the piano as a toddler. Her parents pulled her back a little and began proper instruction when she became of the age that many gifted people begin to settle into what would become a life in music. Ditto for her sister, and great to hear Mozart played by performers who have kept it all in the family, the wonderful Kodamas. Paul Cavalcante with you, and Gabriel's oboe resounds as we hear Morricone's Music for the Mission in just a moment.
1: 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I'm pianist Manny Ax, and on the next edition of Classical Music Happy Hour, de Rivera and I discuss all things clarinet and what meat and beans have to do with Benny Goodman at Carnegie Hall. 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
2: Hello, this is Terrence McKnight. I hope you're getting a chance to spend some time outdoors while the weather is still warm. Or maybe you're doing fine just being inside where it's nice and cool. 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

Music composed for The Mission by Ennio Morricone, who conducted the Czech National Symphony Orchestra on WQXR. And there's more where that came from. We collect movie music weekday afternoons, the score at 4. Now music from the Italian Baroque composer Giuseppe Antonio Brescianiello with La Cetra, Baroque Orchestra Basel.

Italian Baroque composer Giuseppe Antonio Brescianiello and a Sinfonia in F major with La Cetra, Baroque Orchestra Basel on Classical New York, WQXR, 105.9 FM and HD Newark, WQXW 90.3 FM Ossining and WNYC FM HD2 New York. Sunday morning, a wonderful time to let classical music be the setting. Some gentle music discovery, curated by yours truly, Paul Cavalcante, and now into a work by Camille Saint-Saëns that was intended as an oratorio and blossomed into a full-blown grand opera in three acts, his Samson in Delilah. From it, my heart opens to your voice.

My heart opens to your voice from Camille Saint-Saëns' Samson and Delilah, cellist Edgar Moreau, featured on WQXR. Now Benjamin Godard's Suite de Trois Morceaux. We'll hear flutist Susan Milan and the City of London Symphonia, led by Richard Hickox.

0: From Felix Mendelssohn's Elijah, he watching over Israel slumbers not nor sleeps. Before that, Benjamin Godard, Suite de Trois Morceaux on Classical New York WQXR, supported by Hudson Valley Shakespeare, presenting its 2026 season in a new open-air theater in Garrison, New York. 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
0: By the time Franz Joseph Haydn had composed 87 symphonies, he really got his groove on. And Symphony No. 88 is a fine specimen of all of the musical elements that merge and work seamlessly to build a thrilling listening experience. To provide that, Jane Glover conducts the London Mozart Players for a Haydn hit, No. 88 in G major on WQXR.

Classical New York, 105.9 WQXR, Symphony No. 88 of Haydn, and the London Mozart Players, led by Jane Glover. I'm Paul Cavalcante. Good morning. The 2026 edition of the National Youth Orchestra of the United States gave a great concert at Carnegie Hall on July 31st. That orchestra, about 100 musicians, 16 to 19 in age, were chosen by audition from across the country. They played Barber's School for Scandal Overture, Bartok's Concerto for Orchestra, and Gershwin's Piano Concerto in F, with Carol Gerstein joining them. And you can hear this concert by the NYO on demand now at our website, wqxr.org. Next, pianist Leif Ove Andsnes selects Etudes from Opus 10 and 25 of Frédéric Chopin on WQXR.

Pianist Leif Ove Andsnes with choices from Opus 10 and 25, Chopin etudes, including number 11, which we know is the Winter Wind etude. And even though there's a turn of a leaf here and there, a little dash of color, a little cooler in the mornings, the winter winds ain't blowing yet, as we enjoy late summer together on Classical New York WQXR, 105.9 FM and HD Newark, WQXW 90.3 FM Ossining, WNYC FM HD2 New York. I'm Paul Cavalcante, and more piano music of pedigree is going to be heard this hour. Beethoven's acclaimed Appassionata Sonata will be played by Igor Levit. That's a highlight coming up. Right now, Capella Salvaria plays this Polonaise by Franz Schubert.

The Polonaise in B-flat major of Franz Schubert with violinist Zsolt Kalo and Capella Savaria led by Nicholas McEagan. Now to J.S. Bach arranged by Arnold Schoenberg with the Los Angeles Philharmonic led by Esa-Pekka Salonen, the St. Anne Prelude and Fugue.

0: on WQXR, the St. Anne Prelude and Fugue of Johann Sebastian Bach, orchestrated by Arnold Schoenberg. Esa-Pekka Salonen led the Los Angeles Philharmonic. 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
1: 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I'm Jeff Spurgeon. 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
2: Hi, it's Annie Bergen, your weekend host, savoring the late summer days and filling them with beautiful music and appreciating your company, too. 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

James Horner's music for A Beautiful Mind, a little piece called Looking for the Next Great Idea. And that is my job coming very soon to WQXR with exciting news about more time that we'll spend together on the radio. You have heard us talking about the impending retirement of our beloved and longtime morning host, Jeff Spurgeon, who has another couple of weeks on the air with you. And then beginning on Labor Day, the 7th of September, I will do my best to fill those enormous shoes as your weekday morning host starting at 5:30 a.m. Monday through Friday. I still have another couple of weekends with you. I will run away to Martha's Vineyard next weekend and build sandcastles, then return refreshed for another couple of Saturday and Sunday shows, some time spent with Jeff in the morning show, just kind of splashing around and getting a chance to say fond farewells. And then through the Labor Day weekend and beginning Monday, the 7th of September, joining you from 5:30 to 11 each Monday through Friday here on Classical New York 105.9 WQXR, where pianist Igor Levit now plays Beethoven's Appassionata.

Pianist Igor Levit and Piano Sonata No. 23 in F minor, known as Appassionata. Beethoven on WQXR. Paul Cavalcante with you. The Swedish sisters Elfrida and Frederica had different lives. Frederica Stenhammer was a well-known singer. Elfrida André was a Swedish organist, composer, and conductor. Here is the prelude to her Fritiof Suite in the Stockholm Symphony Orchestra.

Elfriede André's music, the prelude to her Frithjof Suite and the Stockholm Symphony Orchestra on Classical New York WQXR, 105.9 FM and HD Newark, WQXW 90.3 FM Ossining and WNYC FM HD2 New York. Paul Cavalcante shooting off fireworks with Handel, the Academy of Ancient Music led by Christopher Hogwood.

0: George Frederick Handel, the overture to music for the Royal Fireworks in the Academy of Ancient Music, led by Christopher Hogwood, on WQXR. 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Productions include King Lear, As You Like It, and Les Miserables, now through September. 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

the Benedictine nuns of Mary, Queen of Apostles, and all glory, laud, and honor. I would like to dedicate that music to two gentlemen, as you heard in the announcement by Peter Vandergraff, who will bring you Exploring Music going forward, 11 p.m. weeknights on WQXR, in the wake of the passing of our beloved Bill McLaughlin. He passed away in July at the age of 82, and his avuncular, intelligent, wistful, and delightful commentary will be sorely missed. But Peter will carry the torch, and Exploring Music's adventure continues on WQXR. A beautiful way to end each weekday with great music and sweet dreams. Alicia Weilerstein, the cellist, featured in Dvorak's Concerto in B Minor for Cello. Yuri Belaklavik leads the Czech Philharmonic Orchestra.

The Concerto in B Minor for Cello of Antonín Dvořák with cellist Alicia Weilerstein. Jiří Veliklavík led the Czech Philharmonic Orchestra. Tonight at 9, our Sunday evening presentation of Old School, getting as much Jeff Spurgeon as we can while the getting's good. He will host our terrific program, An Hour of Medieval, Renaissance, and Baroque Music. We've been unplugged for 500 years, you know. Tonight we're going to hear songs of courtly love from the 14th century, a Bach chorale, a performance by Noah Greenberg's New York Pro Musica. Old School with Jeff Spurgeon starts tonight at 9 on WQXR.

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I'm Paul Cavalcante. It's been a pleasure. Annie Bergen has the music through this Sunday afternoon. And Sunday Vinyl gives me a chance to cue up an analog moment in our digital world, a 1974 EMI recording of Francis Poulenc's Les Biches, The Does, is played here by the City of Birmingham Symphony Orchestra, conducted by Louis Frémeau, on the Boutique Arabesque label, and with the stylus wiggling in the groove, the music comes to life. From vinyl to your ears on the radio, Sunday Vinyl on WQXR.

Music from Francis Poulenc's ballet Les Biches, your Sunday vinyl on WQXR. Louis Frémaux and the City of Birmingham Symphony Orchestra on Classical New York 105.9. And it's Annie Bergen with your music for this couple of hours. Welcome to Sunday Brunch. More ballet music coming up from Delibes Coppelia. I also have Brahms on the playlist, his Symphony No. 1. Now it's Mozart, Symphony No. 34. Haydn's Sinfonietta Wien, conducted by Manfred Huss.

0: Mozart on WQXR, Symphony No. 34, Manfred Huss conducting Haydn's Sinfonietta Wien on Classical New York 105.9. Were you a fan of the PBS series Poldark? We'll hear some of the music from the show after this. 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

Ann Dudley composed the soundtrack to the TV series Poldark. And we heard a prelude played by Long Long on WQXR, Poldark, set in Cornwall. Gorgeous scenery in that show. Next up, a violin concerto by Giuseppe Tartini, Adrian Chandler, violinist and conductor with La Serenissima.

On WQXR, a violin concerto by Giuseppe Tartini. And we heard Adrian Chandler as violinist and conductor with La Serenissima on Classical New York 105.9. To the ballet once again, Léo Delibes' first full-length ballet was Coppelia, a success from its first performance in 1870. Here is the suite from the ballet, Naima Yerby and the Royal Scottish National Orchestra.

The suite from Léo Delibes' ballet Coppelia, Naima Yerry in the Royal Scottish National Orchestra on Classical New York, WQXR, 105.9 FM and HD Newark, 90.3 FM, WQXW Ossining and WNYC FM HD2 New York. I'm Annie Bergen. More ballet music. This hour we'll hear music from Swan Lake, also Brahms Symphony No. 1. Now it's a Haydn piano sonata, No. 45, played by Yevgeny Kissin.

0: 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If you're a lover of piano music, join David Dubal tonight for an hour of deep listening to music for the piano on his program, Reflections from the Keyboard, featuring performances from across the recorded era. 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
2: 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I'm Jeff Spurgeon. 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
0: And I offer some deep listening of Brahms right now with his Symphony No. 1. The Boston Symphony is conducted by Andras Nelsons.

Brahms, Symphony No. 1 from the Boston Symphony Orchestra, conducted by Andras Nelsons, on Classical New York, WQXR, 105.9 FM and HD Newark, 90.3 FM, WQXW, Ossining, and WNYC FM HD2 New York. And I'm Annie Bergen, so glad you could join us on this Sunday. Music from Swan Lake is coming up shortly, but first, Bach, Sonata for Flute and Keyboard, pianist Angela Hewitt, with flutist Andrea Oliva.

That's Bach, a sonata for flute and keyboard. Flutist Andrea Oliva with Angela Hewitt at the piano on Classical New York 105.9 WQXR. Now to Swan Lake, Tchaikovsky's ballet, the Act 1, Pas de Deux.

0: Tchaikovsky, the Act One Pas de Deux from Swan Lake, Wolfgang Sawallisch, and the Philadelphia Orchestra on Classical New York 105.9 WQXR.
1: Paquito de Rivera is a composer, saxophonist, and clarinetist whose work spans classical jazz and Latin music. I'm pianist Manny Ax, and on the next edition of Classical Music Happy Hour, de Rivera and I discuss all things clarinet and what meat and beans have to do with Benny Goodman at Carnegie Hall. 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
2: I'm Elliot Forrest, WQXR's midday host. Summer is winding down, but there's still time to enjoy the warm weather, the beach, entertaining outside, all with great classical music on WQXR.

Music for Two Guitars on WQXR. That was the Duet Concertante, performing a fugue from a duet by Wolf Laufensteiner. He was a lutenist active in the Bavarian court on Classical New York. Now we'll bring some sunshine into our day with Bizet's Symphony in C. The Prague Philharmonia is conducted by Emmanuel Villaume.

Georges Bizet's Symphony in C, Emmanuel Villaume conducting the Prague Philharmonia on Classical New York, WQXR, 105.9 FM and HD Newark, 90.3 FM, WQXW Ossining, and WNYC FM HD2 New York. I'm Annie Bergen. Stay tuned, more great stuff ahead, including Rachmaninoff's Piano Concerto No. 2. It's time for Book Club, our weekly Sunday feature, celebrating the connection between classical music and literature. Today I've got music from Leon Minkus' ballet, Don Quixote. The story adapts sections of Cervantes' novel, focusing on the romance of Kitri and Basilio rather than the knight himself. Here's the Grand Pas de Deux from Act 3.

The Grand Pas de Deux from Leon Mingus's ballet Don Quixote, Richard Bonning and the London Symphony Orchestra for Book Club this week on Classical New York WQXR. Stay tuned for Rachmaninoff. Right now, a sinfonia by Franz Richter, the Helsinki Baroque Orchestra, led by Apo Hakkinen.

0: The Sinfonia No. 1 of Franz Xaver Richter. The Helsinki Baroque Orchestra, led by Apu Hakkinen, on Classical New York 105.9. Coming up in a minute, some of the music from the PBS documentary Leonardo da Vinci. 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

Pulitzer Prize-winning American composer Caroline Shaw composed the soundtrack to the PBS documentary Leonardo da Vinci. We heard the Mona Lisa performed by the Ataka Quartet, So Percussion, Room Full of Teeth, and bassist John Patitucci on WQXR. I'm Annie Bergen. Hope you're having a good weekend so far. So Rachmaninoff's famous Piano Concerto No. 2, it's probably or most likely the only piece of music dedicated to a therapist, and rightly so, as that therapy helped Rachmaninoff out of a creative block. Here is the Piano Concerto No. 2 of Sergei Rachmaninoff. We're going to hear the Russian-born British concert pianist Evgeny Sudbin with the BBC Symphony conducted by Sakari Oramo.

Rachmaninoff, the Piano Concerto No. 2. Pianist Yevgeny Sudbin and the BBC Symphony Orchestra, conducted by Sakari Oromo, on Classical New York, WQXR, 105.9 FM and HD Newark, 90.3 FM, WQXW Ossining, and WNYC FM HD2 New York. I'm Annie Bergen. Stay tuned for Mussorgsky's Pictures at an Exhibition coming up this hour. Now, music of the Austrian Baroque, an overture by Johann Joseph Fuchs.

0: An overture by Johann Joseph Fuchs, performed by Neuhoff-Kapelle Graz on WQXR. And stay tuned for the lovely sounds of oboist Albrecht Meyer as he interprets a Mozart concert aria right after this.
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2: Hello, this is Terrence McKnight. I hope you're getting a chance to spend some time outdoors while the weather is still warm. Or maybe you're doing fine just being inside where it's nice and cool. 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

Oboist Albrecht Mayer playing that concert aria by Mozart, originally for soprano, arranged for oboe, with a German Chamber Philharmonic on Classical New York 105.9 WQXR. Join us tonight for Old School, hosted by Jeff Spurgeon. It's an hour of medieval, Renaissance, and Baroque music. Tonight, songs of courtly love from the 14th century, a Bach chorale, and a performance by Noah Greenberg's New York Pro Musica. Old School starts at 9 this evening on WQXR. Next up, Mussorgsky's Pictures at an Exhibition. This work composed in memorial for a dear friend of his, an artist friend who died suddenly and young. Mussorgsky himself was a collector of his artworks. Let's travel together and see the pictures at an exhibition. The Toulouse Capitole Orchestra is conducted by Tugan

Always amazing to hear, especially that thrilling finale, Mussorgsky's Pictures at an Exhibition on Classical New York, 105.9 WQXR. The Toulouse Capitole Orchestra was led by Tugan Sokiev. And stay tuned, there's more great music ahead.

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I'm Annie Bergen. Thank you so much for listening. Have a great week. Lauren Rico continues with great music ahead. She starts you off with a piece by the pioneering German composer, pianist, and teacher, Luisa Adolfa Lebeau. This is from her cello sonata in D.

cellist Stephen Isserles, pianist Connie Hsu, with the cello sonata in D by Luisa Adolfa Lebeau. We heard the third movement, Allegro. Hi, I'm Lauren Rico. Thanks so much for your company this afternoon on Classical New York 105.9. Hope you're having a good weekend. Haydn wrote more than 100 symphonies over the course of his long career, and number 40 comes from relatively early in that run. It dates from the early 1760s when he was settling into his new job with the wealthy Esterházy family. The Symphony No. 40 in F by Haydn is performed by Thomas Faye and the Heidelberg Symphony Orchestra.

0: Franz Joseph Haydn Symphony No. 40 in F, the Heidelberg Symphony Orchestra with Thomas Fay conducting. 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
1: 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I'm pianist Manny Axe, and on the next edition of Classical Music Happy Hour, de Rivera and I discuss all things clarinet and what meat and beans have to do with Benny Goodman at Carnegie Hall. 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
0: Here is Ottorino Respighi sort of reaching back in history and grabbing some Italian lute music from the Renaissance and early Baroque and kind of redressing it in the colors of the modern orchestra. The Ancient Airs and Dances, Suite No. 1 by Respighi. 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

0: Ancient Airs and Dances, Suite No. 1 by Respighi. That was Salvatore De Vittorio conducting the Chamber Orchestra of New York on Classical New York, WQXR, on air at 105.9 FM and on HD Radio at 93.9 HD2.
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That was the Acacia Quartet with music by Australian composer Elena Katz-Chernin, Blue Rose. This is Classical New York 105.9. A lovely arrangement of Enrique Granados' Valses Poéticos, or Poetic Waltzes. 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

Valses Poéticos by Enrique Granados. We usually hear that in a piano version. That was a lovely orchestration featuring guitarist Norbert Kraft, Peter Breiner, conductor, and the Polish National Radio Orchestra. 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Hi, I'm Lauren Rico. Thanks so much for your company. Hope you're having a wonderful weekend. One of my favorite moments in Wagner is the spinning chorus from The Flying Dutchman. Wagner gives us a room full of women spinning at their wheels. Well, now Franz Liszt takes that bustling chorus and somehow puts the whole scene under 10 fingers. You can hear the wheels almost whirring in the piano transcription. It's played by Lear Williams.

That was Franz Liszt's take on Wagner, the Spinning Chorus from The Flying Dutchman, performed by pianist Lear Williams. On Classical New York, 105.9. Georg-Philipp Telemann, he was taking cues here not from another composer, but from the fashionable French model of the suite, with a stately overture followed by a succession of dances. This is the overture, or suite in G, by Telemann, Collegium Instrumentale Bregenza, conducted by Patrick Pierre.

0: Overture or Suite in G by Georg Philipp Telemann, Collegium Instrumentale Brugenza with Patrick Piera conducting on Classical New York WQXR, on air at 105.9 FM, now on your smart speaker. 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
2: 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This is Michael from the Bronx, now living in Manhattan. You can be part of the Legacy Circle, and you can truly make an impact to keep the station on air.
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The finale Allegro from the String Quartet No. 10 in E-flat by Franz Schubert Quartetto Casals was performing on Classical New York 105.9. I'm Lauren Rico. Good evening. We've got some sweeping, lush, brilliant orchestral color all packed up in music by Tchaikovsky, the Sleeping Beauty Suite. Here's Andre Previn with the London Symphony Orchestra.

The Sleeping Beauty Suite by Tchaikovsky. Andrei Previn conducted the London Symphony Orchestra on Classical New York, WQXR, 105.9 FM and HD Newark, 90.3 FM, WQXW Ossining, and WNYC FM, HD2, New York. Hi, I'm Lauren Rico. How's your weekend going? Hopefully all is well. We've got the stunning Symphony Espanol by Eduard Lalo that is coming up. But first, it's Muzio Clementi. He was a composer. He was also a virtuoso pianist and was also a major figure in the development of the piano itself. So really involved in the arc of the instrument. This is Sandro De Palma performing Muzio Clementi's Sonata in B-flat.

0: Muzio Clementi Sonata in B-flat, performed by pianist Sandro De Palma. 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
0: This is Edouard Lalo's Symphony Espagnole, but don't let that title fool you. It's not really a symphony. It's a violin concerto in everything but name. Five movements written for the great Spanish violinist Pablo de Sarasate. It's performed here by violinist Misha Elman. Vladimir Golshman conducts the Vienna State Opera Orchestra.

Misha Elman performing Edouard Lalo's Symphonie Espagnole in D minor, the Vienna State Opera Orchestra conducted by Vladimir Golshman. You're listening to Classical New York, WQXR. Venetian-born composer Antonio Caldara wrote this Sinfonia in C. It's performed by the ensemble La Serenissima, Adrian Chandler conducting them.